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You're listening to NPR, Te Reo Irirangi o Ngā Tangata o Manawatū, and that was Ma featuring Chase Woods with Kōrero Mai. Okay, it's time now for our 1980 song for this hour, and this one's a Kiwi song. It's by Dave Dobbin with the band Herbs. Yep, you probably know already what it is. It's from the 1986 movie Fort Rock Flats, The Dog's Tale. It reached number one on the New Zealand charts for 8 weeks, and also the same in Australia for 4 weeks. So here we go. It's Dave Dobbin and Herbs with... hang on. It's Dave Dobbin and Herbs with Slice of Heaven.

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That was Fun Life Breakup Suite with Power Shell Diving. Local music here on NPR. And before that was our 1980 song for the hour, Slice of Heaven by Dave Dobbin and Herbs from the 1986 movie Four of Flats, A Dog's Tale. Yeah. Cricket. There's cricket going on in Australia, and you go, how's that possible? It's winter. Well, the first test match between Australia and Bangladesh was earlier this week, and it was held in Darwin. That's how they can have cricket in the winter. And Bangladesh won that by 9 wickets. Yes, amazing. Bangladesh beating Australia in a test match in Australia by 9 wickets. That was an incredible win by Bangladesh. There's one more test match which starts on Saturday and has been played in Mackay, which is in northern Queensland. So wonder if Australia can come back and win that one. It's 3 minutes to one. Coming up at 1 o'clock, we'll have the latest weather for you. But right now, here's the Headhunters on NPR.

0: 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Te reo irirangi o ngā tangata o Manawatu. It's 1 o'clock. 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
6: And it is a very good afternoon to you. I'm Adam Clayton. Welcome to the second hour of Adam in the Afternoon for Thursday, August the 20th. Let's have a look at the weather for today. Partly cloudy with a chance of an evening shower. Also light winds and afternoon westerlies. Headed for a high today of 14, down to 8 tonight. Currently in Palmerston North, we have a light northerly, and it is 13.5 degrees. 1:03, hey, let's start this hour with some Kiwi music from The Naked and Famous on NPR 999 AM.

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0: Today is August the 20th. It is the 232nd day of the year, so there are 133 days remaining until the end of the year. Let's have a look at what happened today in history for August the 20th. In 1866, President Andrew Johnson formally declares the American Civil War over. Oh, that's good. Yeah.

In 1882, Tchaikovsky's 1812 Overture debuts in Moscow in Russia. In 1920, the first commercial radio station, 8MK, now WWJ, begins operations in Detroit in Michigan. Wow. Was that the first ever commercial radio station? Not sure. In 1975, NASA launches the Viking 1 planetary probe toward Mars. Yes, I remember that those Viking probes on Mars. I think they were, I'm not sure if they were the first one sent to Mars. Could be. And in 2020, Joe Biden gives his acceptance speech virtually for the 2020 Democratic presidential nomination at the 2020 Democratic National Convention. And, of course, he won that election, although Donald Trump still claims that he won it, but he didn't. There you go. There's a few things that happened today in history for August the 20th. It's 12 past one. Local music now from Pining Radiata on NPR.

You're listening to NPR, Manawatu People's Radio. That was Hank Williams and I'll Be a Bachelor Till I Die. Yep, I think that applies to me. Okay, let's have a look at Hilux MPC Rugby this weekend. It is round four and that kicks off tonight at 1NZ Stadium in Christchurch with a Renfrew Shield match. Yes, Canterbury versus Northland. Although I think Canterbury will retain the Shield. Tomorrow night at McLean Park in Napier, it's Hawke's Bay against Manawatu Turbos. Yeah. Saturday afternoon in Nelson, Tasman versus Southland. Then at North Harbour, it's North Harbour versus Auckland. They call that the Battle of the Bridge, don't they? And then on Saturday evening in Rotorua, it's Bay of Plenty versus Taranaki. Sunday at FMG Stadium in Hamilton, Waikato against Counties Manukau. And after that, at Forsyth Bar Stadium in Dunedin, Otago versus Wellington. So there's your Hilux NPC for this weekend, round four. It's 19 past one. Here's Bombino on NPR.

You're listening to NPR, Manawatu People's Radio. That was Bombino with a midnight or something. Oh, dear. Okay, let's have a look at NRL Rugby League this weekend, Telstra Premiership Round 25. And it kicks off tonight in Melbourne with the Storm against the Panthers. Then tomorrow night in Canberra, it's the Raiders against the Broncos, followed by in Brisbane, the Dolphins versus the Eels. Saturday in Newcastle, we've got the Knights against the Sea Eagles. And then in Sydney on Saturday evening, it's the Rabbitohs against the Warriors. Now, the Rabbitohs are seventh on the table and the Wars are third. So let's hope the Warriors have a win. After that, in Sydney, it's the Dragons against the Bulldogs. Sunday afternoon on the Gold Coast, Titans versus the Sharks. And then in Sydney, it's top of the table Roosters against the Tigers. So there you go. There's your NRL Rugby League this weekend. It's 25 minutes past one. Coming up soon, very soon, we will have another song from the 1980s. And, of course, useless but interesting facts. But right now, here's AJ Bell on NPR 999 AM.

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4: And now, the moment you've all been waiting for, it's time for useless but interesting facts.
5: Yes, it is, and here are today's useless but interesting facts. New parents average just 4.4 hours of sleep a night in their first week. Wow. I can't remember what it was like with my daughter. It's a while ago now, but yeah, probably. Highly intelligent people are more likely to swap old habits for better ideas. I don't know about that. I still have a lot of old habits. Can't do much about that. A Harvard study has found a 15% increase in US traffic fatalities on days when new music albums are released. The link was observed with album releases from top artists like Taylor Swift, Drake, Harry Styles, and Bad Bunny. Okay, I wonder why that is. Perhaps because they listen to it in their car or something. I'm not sure. Contrary to popular belief, eggplants are actually very large berries, not vegetables. Okay. Don't think I've ever had an eggplant. I'm not sure. Only one spacecraft has ever flown past Uranus. Oh, sorry. Had to say that. Only one spacecraft has ever flown past Uranus. In 1986, NASA's Voyager 2 made its closest approach, 81,400 kilometres above the planet's cloud tops, discovering 10 new moons and 2 new rings. Yes, I actually remember when that happened in 1986. There you go. There's today's useless but interesting facts. It's 27 minutes to 2. Kiwi music now from Dimmer on NPR.

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0: 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Te reo irirangi o na tangata o Manawatu. 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

0: Hello and welcome to For the Wild. I'm Ayana Young. Today we are speaking with Leila K. Fugali.
1: How do we connect to the power in the land and the stories and the resilience and the strength and the wisdom in our land when we cannot even touch it? I have found that working with our ancestral plants is like a really powerful way that our bodies and spirits realign. It activates the land in our bones because those lands are in our bones. And the plant ancestors help wake up that power, that kinship, that love, those places of connection inside of us, no matter where we are.
0: Leila K. Fugali lives between her ancestral village in coastal Lebanon and her diasporic home in California, where she was born and raised by her immigrant family. She is an author, cultural worker, and ancestral medicine practitioner focused on the remembrance of Baladi, land-based folk, indigenous lifeways, and ancestral wisdom from Sawana. Her dedication is to stewardship of our Earth's eco-cultural integrity, sovereignty, and the many layers of relational restoration and transformation that entails. Fugali's upcoming book, The Land in Our Bodies, documents ethnobotanical and cultural healing knowledge from Syria to the Sinai, while interrogating colonialism and its lingering wounds on the culture of our displaced world. The book remaps Canaan, the Levant, and the crossroads, the Middle East, while engaging nuanced conversations about identity, loss, belonging, trauma, and rematriation. It features her ancestral remembrance methodology as an emergent pathway towards cultural repair for diasporic and colonized communities, and highlights the critical importance of tending the land and life where we are to restore the fundamental integrity, dignity, and regeneration of our Earth's multi-species communities. You can learn more about Fugali's work and visit the community archival project she hosts at riverroseremembrance.com or River Rose Remembrance on IG and Facebook. Sawahana stands for Southwest Asia and North Africa, a less Eurocentric way to describe the region commonly referred to as the Middle East and North Africa. Leila, thank you so much for joining us again. Our conversation in 2020, crazy to think about, was so enlivening. So thrilled to be welcoming you back onto the podcast.
1: Thank you so much. Wow, I can't believe that much time has passed, actually.
0: Yeah, a lot has happened in the world. And as we begin to settle into this space, I want to ground in how you're feeling and grieving and comprehending life right now. If you'd be open to sharing any reflections and what are you exploring in this present moment?
1: Yeah, that is such a huge question right now. I will remind folks and for those who don't know me from before, but I'm Lebanese and I grew up in California, and I live half time in my village in Lebanon. And so, Lebanon is an extension of Palestine as I see it. And so what's happening in Palestine right now is deeply intimate to my lived reality. And in fact, south of Lebanon is also being bombarded by the Zionists right now. And so, for me and my community, this time has been, it's honestly like, it's impossible to verbalize, feelings. Every moment is its own set of emotions. And, it's interesting. I've noticed that our Western allies, talk a lot about grief right now, but to be honest, I don't really relate to the experience of grief in the Western sense of the word right now. There has been incredible loss, but we really haven't had the chance to grieve. I don't think that we've arrived there. We haven't had the opportunity to bury our dead, nonetheless take a moment to even process completely what's happening. And I think, I can speak for myself, knowing that so many others that I speak and connect with feel similarly.

0: but we're really in the fight. You know, we're really just in, you know, full responsiveness to the needs of this moment. And we haven't had the privilege to really truly grieve, to be completely honest. Perhaps at some point we will have that space. But yeah, it's just been an unbearable and unfathomable time.
1: Yeah. I could imagine that it's hard to grieve when people are in survival mode. You know, I can imagine there not being a lot of space to grieve because so many folks are having to deal with moment by moment issues. And I know for myself, I find the grief comes later, like after the adrenaline, after that fight or flight nervous system response has settled. And then it's like, whoa.
0: Yeah, exactly. You know, it's, and I don't know, for me, I've honestly felt so much more rage than anything. I think I've felt more rage than I have in my entire life. And, you know, I think that's part of the survival response because we need to fight. You know, we are being put in a position where we need, you know, our righteous rage and our full spectrum of feelings in the face of just so much just sheer violation of life that's just going unchecked really by the world. So but yes, I sometimes say, you know, the wound is still open. As an herbalist, you know, you can't really start healing a wound while it's still gushing with blood, you know, and right now we're still bleeding. We're bleeding and we need the attention of the world to stop the bleeding, you know, and then we can talk about or feel and just be with the immense loss.
1: Mm-hmm. I'd like to hear a bit more about the rage, the righteous rage you're speaking of. Of course, maybe share the general sense of what that is, but even if you would be open to getting more detailed for your own rage or maybe even a collective rage, what you're tapping into.
0: Yeah, you know, I feel like rage is a very taboo feeling in the American public, especially as an Arab. You know, it just like screams terrorists, I suppose. I don't know. But I feel rage is a deeply, deeply fundamental life-affirming feeling. You know, it is a life-affirming feeling, and it is a innate function of our intelligent bodies and systems, and as parts of this earth, respond when something is just fundamentally wrong. And for me, the righteous rage just really signals, you know, that there is, you know, a type of injustice that is truly a threat and a violation to the life of the collective, to the life of our lands, to our own lives in a way that needs a fierce, fierce energy of, you know, of response, of defense, of protective, whatever it requires by all means necessary, really, to intervene with it, to interfere with it. And so I think the rage is a call to action, and it's a part of my body and my being that tells me that I am still alive despite all these things, that my heart is still alive and awake, and that I have incredible love and incredible trust in the righteousness and the integrity of life and my responsibility as an active agent who can be part of its defense and must be part of doing whatever I can and finding my agency to just be a part of it actively. And it's a, I feel like it's a really healthy mechanism. And it's one we need to learn. These times are calling us to truly harness and channel more instead of shy away from in discomfort or seek to ease, you know, because it's really, it's intelligent and it's in place. It's called for.
1: Yeah, there's so much there. And I wonder if we could understand rage and

0: the release of these feelings a bit more through your forthcoming book, The Land in Our Bones. And if you could also talk about the path that led you to writing it and investing so deeply into the concept of remembrance.
1: Yeah, thank you. You know, I really did not know when I wrote this book that it would be born into this particular moment in the world. I had no idea. And I often think, had I been writing it right now, how much would have changed? How would it have looked different? What would look different? So my book, The Land in Our Bones, is about these lands. It's a book about the herbal and earth-based healing traditions and cultures in the lands between Syria and the Sinai, which include Lebanon, where my own ancestors are from, and of course, beloved Palestine, Jordan, and Syria, and the Sinai region of Egypt. And in a lot of ways, you know, the righteous rage is in there because, you know, the book is truly, it's kind of an homage and a love letter to my ancestors in many ways, to the things they've passed down to me, to our lands, to what I've learned from our lands, to what I've learned from my grandparents, to my real devotion to making sure that our life-affirming cultures are, which are really being eroded intentionally by empire, every generation a little bit more, to make sure that they're not, that they're not erased, that they're not, that they don't disappear, and just to do my very humble part in sharing my pieces, what I have been honored to gather, to understand, to connect to, in the land-based kinship of our region. And the rage really exists in that, you know, in order to really talk about herbalism and healing cultures of the land, you know, it requires a reckoning with colonialism and these legacies of empire that have severed our sovereign relationships to it. And it's really an interrogation of colonialism as much as it is, you know, an archive or a sharing, a retelling of our traditions and our relationship and our kinship to place that perseveres and persists despite all and every effort of every empire that has crossed our region for the past thousands of years, really, to dilute or erase that. And so, you know, and why I wrote it or what inspired me to write it, really, it's twofold. On one hand, I, as a child of diasporas, and our diasporas make up one of the largest in the world, Syria, Lebanon, and Palestine, respectively, have over 50% of our populations living outside of our homelands. I mean, if you could just, you know, absorb for a moment how immense that is. And that's a direct result of war and empire. Nobody leaves home just because. And so, you know, on one hand, it's, you know, my experience as a diasporic person, you know, I'm born into sort of a reckoning with those legacies and just my, you know, most simple effort to place myself, to understand who I am, where I come from, what belonging means, and how to heal all the incredible ruptures that I've witnessed, I've felt, I've just known in the stories of where I come from. And also the incredible love, you know, the incredible resilience, the steadfastness and the love. Our culture is incredibly generous and abundant.

0: And, you know, it's just, it's incredible. It's incredible to have watched my grandmother in diaspora, just watched her create a world of, you know, plants and foods and traditions that somehow she could carry with her across oceans. That I knew the smells of my homeland before I could even go there because of her. That in eras of displacement and so many different generations and ways of struggle, that there is so much life and persistence and healing and connection to the earth that she and my parents had managed to just embody by the nature of who they are. And so that's kind of what remembrance is about to me. I use the language of remembrance because it's both, you know, to remember, which is to return to a fundamental part of our essence or our internal sense of knowing, of being a truth that does not waver. And it's also to remember, which is to collect the dismembered pieces to, you know, restore a cohesive form. And I don't mean that in the, like, we can just pick up the pieces and it becomes how it used to be kind of way. But I mean that in sort of the quest and the liberatory quest, really, to realign with the wholeness and the just the fundamental integrity within our relationship to land, you know, in all my seeking and in all my, you know, searching for truths or for wisdom or for healing, really. The only thing that has been explicitly, steadily clear to me is that as a species, the steadiest truth, the steadiest thing that we can rely on and that determines who we are is our relationship to the earth. And I think that remembrance for me is a return to kind of the indigenous attunement that all of our global ancestors have to these fundamental elements that make our lives what they are. And that means liberation from all the systems that have disrupted that, because colonialism, capitalism, patriarchy, all of these systems that have tried to kind of rearrange our, you know, sovereign relationship to the life-making elements of this planet as species who are in communication with other species, have been to disrupt that innate power, that the power and that innate connection, and rearrange it around profit and control and domination and greed. So remembrance is as much kind of a quest to reclaim connection to home in the personal cultural sense as it is a quest to realign our earth, our collective, with values of life affirmation that ensure the integrity of our existence as a multi-species planet.
1: Mm-hmm. I think it could be helpful for our listeners if you could situate us in the Sawana region and what it means to participate in the Baladi, the land-based folk indigenous lifeways and ancestral wisdoms of that region.
0: Mm-hmm. Sawana stands for Southwest Asia and North Africa and is a term that, you know, some activists from our region have kind of reclaimed as an alternative to the Middle East and North Africa. It's a less colonial way to refer to the geographic placement of the region, because the Middle East, as our Palestinian scholar uncle Edward Said said and taught us in his book Orientalism, really beckons the question, middle and east of where? And, you know, places Europe as the center

And so, you know, in an effort to sort of decenter Europe, you know, our activist communities have begun to popularize that term. And I have, you know, participated in that. But actually in my book, I also choose to step away from the term SWANA. And I refer to our broader region as the crossroads, which was a word that actually was offered by Sanyu Estelle Nagenda, who's somebody who was involved in, you know, a series of conversations I had been having with people in our communities around, you know, how do we really grapple with remapping this region, and especially, you know, my own desire to actually move away from the colonial continental bordering altogether. You know, people might wonder why our region is such a hot spot for empire and for war. And it's not because we're terrorists, obviously. I hope to the listeners of this podcast that that is true, but it's because we are geopolitically located at the intersection of Africa and Asia, at the threshold of, you know, the Mediterranean, which crosses into Europe. So I think the relationship between our region and the African continent in particular has really been manipulated by European colonizers over the generations, to leverage a proximity to the, you know, quote unquote cradle of civilization. And, you know, it's honestly deeply wrapped up in, you know, anti-Blackness. And there's a lot of critique amongst our African siblings and scholars that, you know, share a lot about the problematic nature of also severing the continent of Africa into North Africa, you know, delegating some kind of proximity to Europe or to whiteness. I personally would like to, you know, in the effort to remember and to really grapple with colonial legacies on our region, to really take it back to the source, like I kind of mentioned in the remembrance, a concept that I follow, which is, you know, and the source is the earth. And so what are ways that we can reconceptualize and remap our geographies beyond, you know, the continents were also created as colonial constructs, the names of them, where they start and end. Our region is, you know, connected by land to the African continent. Gaza, in particular, is the literal bridge between the African continent and so-called West Asia. And so what are ways that we contend with and reconceptualize, really, the paradigms in which we orient our lands, when the earth is the center, when our relationships culturally and genetically and cosmologically and ecologically for generations and migrationally for generations, define how we narrate the relationships and who we are on like a more borderless kind of earth. So I actually move away from SWANA and try to, you know, rest in a language like crossroads, which kind of depicts a little bit more of the actual like story of our land also as a threshold, really. And I think that the way I see what's happening in Palestine is a very profound indication of that threshold, because I also think that we are also a threshold of profound liberation from empire right now. And you know, our generation is being given the incredibly profound opportunity to be part of the largest collective healing and liberation project of our time, really, potentially, because I think that when this threshold becomes a liberatory one, when the possibilities of liberation in Palestine become materialized because of our participation, because of our reinforcement, you know, and by way of our reinforcement, that,

that empire itself has the opportunity to fall all over across the earth. And I feel like our region is a threshold in so many ways, both energetically and just literally. And that I'm inclined to lean into the power and the mystery and the holiness of that and the relationships of kinship that it embodies beyond the European agenda of colonization.

0: There's something that I think is important to talk about. This moment is extremely urgent, and throughout the ongoing Israeli invasion and siege on Gaza, the Israeli military have specifically targeted journalists and intellectuals. In just one horrible example, Human Rights Watch has confirmed that strikes on journalists in Lebanon were deliberate. And we know this is not the only instance of such violence against those speaking up for Palestine. So I'm wondering how this particular violence relegates to the ways the settler colonial project is threatened by and often silences and disregards indigenous wisdom.
1: Yeah, I think that indigenous existence is really the issue here for the settler colonial project of Israel, of Zionism. And so, you know, of course, we know that they target journalists because journalists are the ones who are, you know, making visible the atrocities and the realities of our region to the world. And I think some people maybe do wonder why cultural workers, why poets and, you know, teachers and academics and, you know, artists have been targeted, you know, musicians alongside with these journalists. And the reason why is simply because our culture is born out of our relationship with place for thousands of years, for generation after generation. And this is what makes indigenous cult, this is a defining attribute of what indigeneity means. It is indigeneity, you know, is born out of place-based relationships anchored in the elements of place. And culture doesn't come from this, it doesn't come from thin air. Culture is born out of land, not the other way around. The land is what intonates the colors and the patterns on our traditional dress, the dialects of our languages, the metaphors and cosmological meaning and importance that defines who we are and how we move in the world and why we extend generosity in this way. The land is the origin of our culture. And this is proof of our indigeneity. Our culture, there is no song, there is no dance, there is no expression or form from our region that does not mention or emerge explicitly from our relationship to land. And because Israel is an ethnic cleansing project, genociding our actual bodies and people as they are in Gaza right now is not enough. They want to ensure that there is no testament, that there is no legacy of our, you know, cultural existence, of our indigenous existence to place, because our mere presence, our mere existence is a threat to their myth of holy belonging on our backs, or of righteous displacement and statehood that does not include integrity.

0: or respect for the people who have stewarded the place and been there, you know, for generation after generation. And so we are the land. Like, the land is our literal bones everywhere we go. And that is an ultimate threat, especially because due to the damage and the constant aggression of empire in our region, we are one of the largest diasporas on this earth right now. And it's impossible to erase us, even if you eliminate every single Palestinian from the land of Palestine and then move on to Lebanon and then move on to wherever. It is impossible to erase us. And they know that our culture carries on. It carries on. And in fact, every time they target it, it becomes more eternal. So, you know, it's a threat. We're a threat. And I believe that the journalists being targeted right now, it's particular too, because not only are they showing the news, but, you know, we're in a new era of journalism where journalism are regular people with phones who report on social media, who are not dependent on the media to make palatable our realities. And we have reclaimed our power. We have reclaimed our power in the face of their effort to narrate us.
1: I guess as my head is kind of spinning in the grief and discomfort and the desire to figure it out, like how does this get fixed? How do we as a collective move out of this constant barrage of violence and trauma over and over again? As I'm like in that whirlwind, I'm thinking back to herbal and practical support. Yeah, maybe if we could go to the plants for a moment, I'm like, help us out here. And, you know, you've created herbal guides and resources for crises previously. And I'm wondering what herbs and resources you're turning to now.
0: Yeah, we did. We created an herbal guide called Liberut, an herbal and healing guide, actually, for proof that there's constant crisis in our region. It was in response to the Beirut blast. The port of Beirut was, it exploded and also it damaged large portions of our city, killed many people. We too were pulling our dead from under the rubble with absolutely no support from our own state and so on and so forth. And so we had created the Liberut Herbal Guide, as well as some trauma regulation videos, resources for folks dealing with the incredible shock at that time. And the, you know, the enduring just layers of systems collapse, an economic collapse that continue to multiply and become more and more severe in Lebanon as people are forced to find ways to survive with incredible, all kinds of new limitations constantly to the practical just things, the practical things that, you know, most of us in the West take for granted. So that guide is still available. It's available for purchase and print, and it's also available for free on our hub website, as well as the videos. And, you know, I have to say that as an herbalist who often turns to the plants to support in times of crisis, this time has challenged me profoundly. It's the first time where something about just putting out healing resources, so to speak, for my broader community just has not felt right yet. It doesn't feel right because I do not believe that, you know, I think that in the way that the West relates to healing and to herbs is that somehow it's going to take away what hurts. And I don't believe that that's how it works, but I don't believe that that's what this time requires. I don't believe there is a remedy for this time. I don't believe that we should be seeking, to comfort the feelings, kind of like what I was saying before. I think our task right now is to harness the grief

and the rage towards action. I really believe that that is our task. That being said, I know, and I'll say about that also that, you know, when people talk about trauma, you know, trauma is not just because of what happens to you. It's not just because of the violence that you experience. Trauma is about your lack of agency in the face of violence. And I want to just remind people that our bodies are intelligent, and our impulse to act and our desire to act should be enacted, both because it's righteous and it's needed right now, and also because that is what protects us. That is what protects us from the enduring impact, from the ways that our agency is taken from us. We have incredible power. We have incredible power. I am watching young children in Gaza. There is a 9-year-old journalist who has found the power amidst unfathomable violence and loss and the active displacement of her family from one part of Gaza to the next, to use her voice to report what is happening at age 9, who live in the belly of the beast, who do not fear bombs on our heads every moment. We need to completely destroy the way that capitalism has indoctrinated us with attachment to comfort and privilege and feeling good. And it's so oppressive. We need to allow our bodies and our beings to feel what we feel and to harness those things and to see them as a form of power and responsibility, and to really enact them. So I just want to name that. And within that context, I want to say that yes, herbs can support our endurance. Herbs can support our sustenance in a very practical way. And one thing, the way that I've been leaning in on the land is a partnership of incredible power. It is a lifeline to our fundamental nature as a species who has everything that we need on our earth to exist, to survive, to do well. And I think that leaning into land and the plants are this immediate and this constant way that we in our bodies kind of wake up the land inside of us, the elements of life, and activate the kinship and the power of our generational relationship to land in our own beings. And I think that starting to really look at this partnership of love and life as one of both strength, possibility, and revelation is something that I'm interested in and trying to actively lean in on with the plants. This might sound a little abstract, but what I know is that my plantcestors, which are the plants of my ancestral lineage, our plants who are our ancestors, our plants who have evolved and helped us become who we are generation after generation, and the plantcestors of place that give me life, that endow me with life every day, that bless my body with the miracle of existence every single day, and in this exact moment as I breathe the oxygen that they create for me, that they realign us, that they remember us towards that access of fundamental truth, and that fundamental truth has the power to unveil pathways of resistance, honestly, of resistance to the forces that oppose and that try to dismantle the integrity of this earth, of our living existence, of our cultures, of our power. And that power is so accessible to us because plants are a part of our life, that I'm interested in leaning into my plantcestors and listening more

deeply and really leaning into the relationships as kind of an aid towards practical action. Often about how Harriet Tubman realized the pathways, you know, of the Underground Railroad in her dreams.

0: He picked it up and slid it onto his arm. The voice was suddenly in his head. Milena jolted beside him. Boy realized she could hear it too. "Listen carefully, for you should understand your journey. It was at the time of the War of the Ravages, a time when Villager, Wolf, and the men of the Western East came together to fight the Emperor. Our power lay here. The five thrones and five archways that linked us across distance and time. Here our collected knowledge and understanding were gathered and we shared it amongst our people. But we were failing. During that war, we expended much of our remaining power, nullifying any weapons the Emperor's warlocks sought to bring to the battle." The voice wavered and then seemed to regain strength. "We realized that we must transfer our power and knowledge before it was lost. Save it for a time when the Western East could again rise. We created a band that could be worn and our knowledge shared for the good of all. But we were betrayed. One of the five, as a mark of shame, shall remain unnamed, made it an instrument of force, a potential evil. He stole it and fled. With our remaining power, we created a second band that could be used as a defense against it and so prevent its corruption spreading. The band you now wear is that second band." Boy touched the band, awed by its importance. "We know the Nameless One took the band to the Emperor's land. But what happened thereafter, we do not know. We know the band is somewhere and remains hidden. Always, we have lived in fear that one who could master its power would appear and seize the second band. So, we sent your band out of our world into the hands of one who carried the blood of the Westernese. Our people are here no more. Those that survived left these shores a long time ago. We four have waited these long, long years for one who could wear the band and seek the first band. You carry the mark of the wolf and the blood of the Westernese. Your spirit is indeed woven into the land. That you have used it to defeat the Emperor, but in defense, not aggression, shows you are worthy of wear it. You are the one." Boy felt stunned that he could be seen as the one, but he had no time to understand what they meant. "Seek the first band, boy. Seek it and bring it here so that it may be returned to its true destiny as a force of knowledge and good." "Then what is the crown of power?" "Look around you, boy. The five thrones formed a crown. The crown of power." Before Boy could think of what to ask next, the four gradually became more and more transparent and disappeared. "Boy, are you there? Are you safe? There are soldiers fleeing the camp. We are entering."
1: "Sorry, Wolf, sir. We're in the tunnel. We think it's safe to come to you."
0: Boy and Milena gathered the stunned villagers and made their way back down the tunnel. Milena smiled.
1: "I think it's time to go home."
0: Exhausted, Boy followed Milena and the village children down the tunnel. Little was said as their steps echoed down the now quiet passage. Walter and the others greeted Boy and Milena on the path in the tunnel to the wall entrance. Their greeting was joyous, each wolf insisting on licking Boy's face. "It has been the longest night of my life, Boy," said Biter. "It's good to see you too," Boy replied, and smiled as he rested his head against Biter's neck. He left Milena to explain what happened as he quietly climbed onto Biter's back, relishing the warmth and comfort.
1: "What about Detra and the others?" asked Milena.
2: "They are safe. Longtail and Green Eyes are escorting them to the rise. We rest there tonight. There are still many soldiers out there on the plains searching for us."
0: It was a warm welcome that Milena and the wolves received when they reached the villagers on the rise. Although Boy was welcomed, Milena was the centre of attention which suited Boy. It allowed him to quietly collapse on the ground beside Biter, rest his head and back against his flank, and fall into a deep, dreamless sleep. All too soon, he was being woken by

0: villagers with food and drink. The food was hot and tasted delicious. Melania explained that Lunter and the others had raided the kitchens that they'd left and packed supplies for their journey. Wolsa discussed the plan with the villagers for the journey home, with Boy translating for him. None of you know how to ride the horses of the soldiers or control their wagons, so we have a journey of many sunrises before us. But first, we have to try and evade the soldiers. I propose we head south initially. It will take them some time to return and decide what to do. Our tracks will be old, perhaps even gone by then. If they chase us, Boy, we may need your skills to control the beasts of this land to form a shield. We do not know if any of the remaining warlocks has any real power or authority. Progress was slow, as the villagers had to walk or run. Hunter and Green Eyes had set off earlier to scout the area and ensure they did not meet the soldiers returning. Boy was still full of the events the previous night, particularly the crown of power. So the temple ruler was searching for a crown for the emperor to wear, a crown which never existed. I suspect he wanted it for himself. Power can corrupt, Boy. The temple ruler could only think of it as a physical thing that would give him and him alone power. The Westernese, though, were a peaceful people who, from what little we know, only wished for knowledge, not control of others. But they said I was the one who had Westernese blood and should find the band that was first made. Wolsa was silent for a second. I think those questions are for the future. I do not think they are for your visit to our lands this time.
1: That means I'll be coming back, Wolsa, said Boy happily.
0: I would not be surprised. You are part of the land now.
1: Boy was about to ask now when he saw Hunter returning.
2: The soldiers are heading for the camp. They are a full party. They are hurrying, so they must know something of last night.
0: That is disappointing, Hunter. I had hoped for longer. Boy, be on the lookout for animals that could protect us against them. We may need to call on your skills.
1: Boy felt his heart sink. He was so tired that he wondered if he could control a herd of animals for hours on end. He told Biter of his concerns.
2: Rest as best you can, Boy. There is so much that can happen. Wolsa is only planning ahead as ever.
0: Boy did not hear or see the soldiers.
1: Hunter later reported they had returned on the road with little effort to scout the surrounds.
0: There had been many of them, and Hunter suspected they included some who had fled the night before.
1: So far, they'd seen no animals the Boy could control, and even if they had, he did not know how long he'd control them for.
0: By evening, Boy began to hope. Small Ears, who had stayed behind with Runlong to muddle their prints and watch for everyone following, had not returned.
1: Perhaps the soldiers will leave us alone, Biter,
0: Boy suggested as they readied for sleep that night.
2: I hope so, Boy. Let us hope so.
0: Wolsa came and sat beside him. Something is troubling you, Boy.
1: No, Wolsa, it's just that, while I am worried I may not be able to protect everyone, that my power might not be there if we attacked.
0: Then we will rely on our own strength. We have protected the villages of Chilga these many generations from common foes. We do not stop now.
1: The wolves, with Melaina interpreting for the villagers, discussed how they would fight if they were attacked by either horse or foot soldiers. The villagers now carried sword, but readily admitted they had limited skill.
0: Chilga had not needed such skills since the time of the ravages, many, many generations before.
1: Boys hoped that they would be left alone, though, was short-lived.
0: It was mid-morning when Hunter caught up with them. He was panting and had clearly been running hard.
2: Soldiers on horseback. Several hundred of them have left the camp. They are searching for us, I am sure.
0: Boy felt all eyes begin to turn to him.
2: I haven't seen any animals today to use as a shield against the soldiers.
0: Hunter called back. Search for a wood. Horses are of little use there. Hunter raced off. The villagers forced the pace as best they could.
1: Like all of their kind, they had learned to run as soon as they could walk. Boy ran with them. They moved into an area where the ground was not so flat and offered them a little cover. Boy knew their tracks were plain to follow and hoped that their earlier ones had somehow been covered by Small Ears. Even that hope vanished when Green Eyes reported their tracks had been found. They pressed on. Boy now full of dread. His powers were for defense against animals or in defense against the warlocks, not for attacking soldiers. The temple ruler had been destroyed, trying to use the band against people. His thoughts and fears were interrupted.
2: A wood. There is a wood on our left.
0: It was Hunter.
1: They followed him between the gentle hills, and there below them, a wood.

0: They all ran as quickly as they could for it, the wolves dropping back to protect their rear. Then Boy heard it, the rumble of horses. It grew louder and louder as they neared the trees. A cry behind him. The soldiers were coming over the brow of the hill they had just left. "Soldiers, line up!" was the cry they heard. They were steadying up for an attack. The horses. Surely he could control the horses. He slowed to allow himself to focus on them. He felt the power beginning to gather. As they reached the edge of the wood, he felt himself reach out to the horses at the front. They began to become skittish. He knew he could not control them all, but if he controlled some, perhaps that would be enough. Then the order, "Dismount!" He took a deep breath. "Boy, can you send some of the horses into the soldiers and disrupt them? We can attack in the confusion." Boy was full of worry. He feared that even with their size and skills, several hundred spears in the hands of trained soldiers would be deadly for the wolves. He tried to focus again. "Villagers," an officer was shouting, "you cannot win. Put down your weapons. Surrender. Warlock, you cannot hope to defeat us all. There are no beasts here to send at us. Step forward and surrender." There was silence. And Lentra spoke. "We are from Chilga. You managed to capture us once by attacking our women and children and homes at night. You will not take us in the light face to face." Boy could not focus. Something was stopping him. Then a soldier looked up at the sky and pointed. Others looked up too and started to back away. The horses were becoming skittish and whinnying. Officers were shouting at the men to hold steady, but they were already running. This was Simon reading from my book, Chilga, the Crown of Power. To hear the next episode, tune into Stories by Simon on Saturday mornings at 9 a.m. or repeated Thursday afternoons at 4:30 p.m. or on podcast. npr.nz/show/Stories by Simon. 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